0: 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Alles klar?
1: Alles klar.
0: Okay, du lässt dir alles gut erklären. Ich suche derweil die Werkzeuge, die wir nachher zum Fossiliensuchen brauchen. Okay?
1: Okay.
0: Bis gleich.
1: Bis
0: Tschüss.
1: Gleich.
0: All right,
1: see you later.
0: See you then.
1: So, Paulina, here we are in the quarry. And a quarry is a place where we cut out material like stone. And 160 million years ago, this quarry was actually a warm and very shallow sea. So if we were standing here, then we'd actually need to start swimming. So now I'm going to explain to you how a fossil is made. And here I have some nice pictures to show you. So if we look here, this is an ammonite. Okay, and up here we have an ichthyosaurus. And these are two very important creatures to tell our story. So we move to our next picture, and here we can see the ichthyosaurus. And what it did was it killed the ammonite, and the ammonite fell down, down, down, down, down, all the way to the bottom of the sea. So it's dead. It was lying at the bottom of the sea. We can see it here in the next picture. And what happened next was we had some sediment. And sediment is like sand. And it fell on top of the ammonite.
2: Okay.
1: So next we move here. And what we can see is now we have lots and lots of different layers of sediment. And because there were so many layers, and because we had so much pressure from all these different layers, that the sand from the sediment, it turned into stone.
2: Okay.
1: So for the sediment to turn into stone, we needed lots and lots of pressure, and obviously lots and lots of time. So then years and years later, this place became a quarry. Man came along and he started cutting out the quarry, and then he found these fossils. And to begin with, he didn't know what these fossils were, but they collected them, and obviously now these are very, very precious things. Good.
2: Okay.
1: Okay, so I think now you should go and see Michael and his many, many tools, and I'm going to take my little ammonite from you and let it swim away. All right, see you later.
2: See you later.
0: So, Paulina, hast du genau zugehört, wie ein Fossil entsteht?
2: Ich denke schon, ja.
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2: Ja, es war 160 Millionen Jahre her.
0: Richtig, Paulina. 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
2: Es braucht sehr viel Zeit und viel Druck.
0: Richtig. Camilla hat gesagt, for the sediments to turn into solid rock, we needed loads and loads of pressure and of course loads and loads of time. Hi Camilla, it's good that you're back.
1: So I can see that you have the tools that we need.
0: Yeah.
1: Shall we just check that we've got everything for our fossil hunting?
0: Sure, definitely.
1: Cool.

0: First of all, I have two similar drinks.
1: Mm-hmm.
0: Here I have some wine. And on this side, I have some white wine. And here I have some red wine. And what kind of container are these wines in?
1: Yeah, these are glass bottles.
0: Exactly. So we have two bottles of wine. Okay. Here we have an example of what we've been making today. We have some beer. And when we want to drink our beer, if we want lots of it, here we have a glass and here we have a Stein. So guys, now you know what you must do to make some great Franconian beer.
2: Definitely, but don't forget, you must not drink too much alcohol.
0: But there is... Oh! Hang on, wait a minute. Solve the situation.
2: Okay.
0: I was about to say, there is something that you can do.
2: Yes, and that is go and do some more exercises.
3: Online.
0: Right, I think okay, we should get out of here. Okay, here we go.
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5: Unser Alpha-Thema: Glaube im Fokus. Heute ab 21 Uhr in ARD Alpha.

The U.S. president says the ceasefire with Iran is over after the two nations trade strikes again. Markets tumbled and oil prices soared at the prospect of a return to a war that choked off the global economy. The implications for ongoing peace negotiations are unclear, but Trump's options are limited. Also on the day, after racial abuse aimed at French World Cup star Kylian Mbappé, we look at how the sport struggles to deal.

0: The Middle East and the world economy. Now the U.S. and Iran are trading strikes again. The U.S. hit dozens of targets in Iran in response to Iranian attacks on ships in the Strait of Hormuz. Donald Trump says he doesn't want to deal with Iran anymore, but leaves the door open for his negotiators to do so.
1: The U.S. launches a wave of strikes on Iran after declaring the interim ceasefire over. U.S. Central Command says it struck more than 80 targets. This footage shows explosions in the city of Bandar Abbas, home to Iran's largest commercial port. The U.S. military says the strikes are in retaliation for Iran attacking several ships in the Strait of Hormuz. A Qatari tanker was reportedly hit off the coast of Oman on Tuesday. Audio of the distress call was released.
2: We require your assistance.
1: The ship is carrying liquefied natural gas and is said to have sustained significant damage. Qatar, a mediator in the war, blames Iran for the attack. In response to the U.S. strikes, Iran's Revolutionary Guards released this footage purporting to show missile launches targeting U.S. bases in the Gulf. The renewed fighting came as U.S. President Donald Trump attended a NATO summit in Turkey. He lashed out against Iran and had this to say about the interim peace deal.
3: I think it's over. I don't want to deal with them anymore. They're scum. You know what scum is? They're scum. They're sick people. They're led by sick people. And they're vicious, violent people. And if they had a nuclear weapon, they'd use it. As far as I'm concerned, it's over.
1: Some Iranians in Tehran say the Strait of Hormuz should remain closed for business.
4: Any ships that want to pass through the strait via the Gulf of Oman with permission from the U.S. should be confronted with a response so severe that they never dare to do such a thing again.
5: They could have kept it closed and even moved the negotiation forward while it remained closed.
1: The United Nations says that some 6,000 seafarers remain stranded on vessels in the region and is urging all parties to allow for their evacuation.
0: All right, where does that leave us? What is next? That's what I want to discuss with Arash Azizi. He's a Middle East analyst and historian and teaches at Yale University in the U.S. Arash, welcome to the day. Now, the American president calling the Iranian leadership scum, cuckoo, sick, essentially proclaiming the death of the Memorandum of Understanding. Is this really the end of the ceasefire, you think?
6: It could be, but at the same time, the president's words, they go all different directions. Not too long ago, he was talking about how reasonable the leadership of Iran was. And I mean, that was also kind of out there. So you can't really take the president at his word. And Iranians know that also. So if you want to look at a more measured assessment, that's coming from President Macron of France, for example, who did say Iran's attacks were a violation of the MOU, but still expressed hope that the talks can continue within the 6 days period and MOU can still have a life. So look, it was always clear that MOU is going to have its challenges. It was always clear that it's going to be a rocky road. I don't think the MOU is dead just yet. I will still give it some more time.
0: Yeah. France, of course, not a party to the talks. Donald Trump was desperate to end this war. It was deeply, deeply unpopular at home, even within his own party. Can he afford to walk away from negotiations and return to a war with no exit strategy?
6: Well, he can afford it, actually, to be honest, because he doesn't need an exit strategy. What he could have is going back to a situation where they attack Iran. I mean, if the strait is not going to be open anyways, which is the sort of the current conditions. He can go back, attack Iran here and there, let Israel attack Iran even harsher, and let this situation sort of continue for some time. It would probably hurt him politically, hurt Republicans in the midterms if it lasts long enough. It might not make some of his regional allies happy. But things are never quite as one-sided. It's not like Trump is just hapless and has nothing to do. Look, and it's also, Iranians are overplaying their hand. It is also possible, of course, that Trump, Israel, and

0: other GCC countries can want to renew the war, and this time put more pressure, attack Iran much more harshly, attack Iranian critical infrastructure with the hope of getting some sort of a submission out of Iran. Now, it would be a big gamble, but even if they don't get it, they might still cause a lot of damage. So, unfortunately, it is possible that war could come back. Although I see it at, right now, I think neither the president nor Iran really want to return to the full-scale war. So I think they'll find a way to talk and de-escalate things.
1: Let's zoom in on the Iranian side, because you mentioned the Strait of Hormuz. The Iranians discovered a very powerful weapon in the first months of this war. Do you think the regime is all that intimidated by the prospect of a return to war?
0: Probably not intimidated, but they're also not excited about it either. Look, this whole Hormuz being a weapon for Iran, I mean, it has its limits. Because, okay, you stop international shipping, you hurt all your neighbors, but you also hurt yourself, right? Iran gets hurt when that happens. Right now, we saw the, you know, it cannot sell its oil anymore because the sanctions waivers were stopped by the Trump administration. So, and also you make all your neighbors hate you. And also it's not clear what's the end goal of this for Iran. The end goal is important here. What is the end goal? That you just close the strait once in a while? And you know, Qalibov, the most powerful man in Iranian structure, recently actually did go on TV and said, look, Hormuz works for us when it's full of ships. Our strategy can't be just based on closing off Hormuz. So I don't think they're intimidated, but the war could also be quite costly to them. The Iranian infrastructure could be targeted. Iran can go through the pain of war again. It could lead to social unrest and many other things. So I think, look, this is a hardened leadership that has passed through. The current leadership, people like Qalibov, they've seen the war with Iraq. They've seen decades of hostility with the U.S. They've now seen two wars with U.S. and Israel. So I think by the nature of the job, they're not as scared of it. They're not intimidated. They'll take it on if it comes. But nor is it going to be a walk in the park for them. It's going to be very, quite very difficult, which is why I think they might be motivated enough to find a way to not let that happen.
1: All right, so negotiations, according to your expertise, not off the table just yet. Before this latest flare-up, how were they going? How were talks progressing, if at all?
0: Well, there had been some talks. As you know, there were some talks in Switzerland by Lake Lucerne. And there were technical talks in Qatar. They helped release some of the Iranian assets. Some of the Iranian frozen assets were released. They helped not let the MOU be derailed despite the significant events happening in Lebanon, which is a file of its own and was part of the MOU. So they did make progress on several grounds. If you see how positively Vice President Vance was speaking about the talks and the Iranian leadership and then the president himself. So they did make some progress. And there seemed to have been a plan to pause things during Khamenei's long week sort of funeral. You know, the idea was that these tit and tat attacks between Iran and the U.S. would stop and the talks would continue after. Iranian continued pressure, their heating of Qatari gas tankers and others showed that they were panicked at losing the control of the Strait of Hormuz, and I think they're overplayed there. But the talks did make meaningful progress on some grounds. But there was not yet a readiness to get to the meat of the talks, which is what? Which is the nuclear program of Iran and the kind of restrictions the U.S. hopes to impose on it to make sure Iran would never get a nuclear weapon. We're not quite there yet. But the Iranian side has a lot of expertise in these nuclear talks. They've done it before. They've done a version of this for 24 years now. So it's not something that is really inconceivable to imagine if Iran sees that they can get a lifting of the sanctions and the other kind of concessions that they're looking for. So I don't think it would be an easy path. I don't anticipate this happening anytime soon. But I think ultimately these talks will continue. And I mean, we could also, of course, see a return to a full-scale war. But I think right now, still there's more chances that we'll see a return to some sort of talks in the not too distant future. This is how this works. One week they're fighting and another week they'll be talking.
1: Yeah. Taking into account everything that you just laid out, what does it all tell us about the current relationship and the balance of power between the U.S. and Iran?
0: Well, I think Iran is an important regional power. Its regime has survived this fighting U.S. and Israel for months and, you know, twice in 2 years. And it has proven itself. If you just see the funeral going to Iraq, for example, it showed that Iran still has some, some power there. Now, this is, mind you, this is after the acts of resistance. Acts of resistance, this group of militias supporting Iran, were decimated after the October 7 by Israel's continued attacks, fall of the Syrian regime. So after that low point, the Iranian regime has tried to sort of recover a bit. Of course, it has also killed thousands of its own people in repeated protests at home, most recently and gruesomely in January. So this is a regime that is resilient but embittered. And the United States, at the same time, has found out that brute force and naked force alone can't do everything. Trump expected to get a Venezuela-style solution in Iran, that he will march in and force a change in the government in Iran, and they'll play ball with him. This turned out not to be true, so he has been humbled in that way. So that's really the state of the play. United States is militarily very powerful, but Iran has shown that it can show resilience at very tough conditions, this means also a capacity for brutality, frankly, of how it remains in power. But the United States has been humbled a little bit about the limits of its sheer power. And the other countries of the region also matter. Of course, Saudi Arabia and other countries, Israel, they all have their own calculations. And they all come into play in this very complex web of, Middle Eastern chess politics, really.
1: Thank you for helping us untangle it a bit, at least. That was Middle East analyst Arash Azizi. Great speaking to you today. French prosecutors have launched an investigation after Paraguayan Senator Celeste Amarilla posted racist comments about French football star Kylian Mbappé on social media. It happened just after Paraguay's 1-0 World Cup loss to France. Amarilla is a lawyer and opposition senator. She reacted after Mbappé scored the winning penalty kick in Saturday's tense round of 16 match in Philadelphia. The game had already become quite heated, with Mbappé taking repeated fouls. He later drew criticism for some provocative gestures toward Paraguayan players after the final whistle. His refusal to shake hands with Paraguay's goalkeeper also sparked debate. Well, in a since deleted post, Senator Amarilla mocked the France captain's origins, upbringing, education, and appearance. She called him a, quote, colonized Cameroonian desperately trying to pass himself off as French, and suggested that the most educated beings he had ever listened to were chimpanzees, invoking an old racist trope. Well, in a much applauded reply, Mbappé hit back, calling Amarilla a despicable woman who was, quote, unworthy of serving in Paraguay's Congress. He said that because of her conduct, public attention had shifted away from the Paraguayan team's impressive World Cup campaign and the significant accomplishments of its players. He finished his post saying he would, quote, never allow people like Amarilla the freedom to spread their hatred and racism across the world. Unfortunately, this incident is not a one-off, not even in this World Cup. That's why we want to talk about racism in sports and bring in anti-discrimination consultant Troy Townsend. In the past, he worked as head of development with the Kick It Out charity, whose efforts focus on ending racism in football. Welcome, Troy. It's great to have you on the show. Now, many, many people have expressed shock at this racist abuse. What was your initial reaction when you heard about the post?
2: Not shock. It's almost like you're waiting for incidents like these to happen. They're going to come at some stage. And obviously, as we go further down the competition and it becomes so important for nations to get through anyhow they need to, require to get through, you will always get people commenting. Now, normally they're fans. I understand that it will be, because of the nature of a victory or something like that. But this did come out of the blue. You know, a senator, a nation's senator, writing the language, the words, the descriptive words that she did about Kylian Mbappé. This is more than football. It's a conversation around the game and the France's victory and obviously the winning goal from Mbappé. But for me, some of the words that she used was more than football. It was really descriptive words about black people, dehumanizing black people, talking about you know, their references to chimpanzees. It's horrendous, and it's a horrendous look for Paraguay. And I'm glad that their government have distanced themselves from the comments. And there's loads more, obviously, that I could have mentioned.
1: Yeah, the French authorities are now investigating, but I would like to look at Kylian Mbappé's response. What did you make of that?
2: Amazing. Just an amazing response. Very measured, not angry, which sometimes, and you can understand it, sometimes when players are targeted, athletes are targeted in this way, they become angry to the very language that is used against them. But Mbappe was very measured, he was very succinct, he was very sure about what he wanted to say. And I applaud him for that, because I can imagine what he was going through personally as well, to know that someone thinks of you in that way, all because you scored the winning goal in a football match. So I really appreciate his response, the time that he took to it, and he also questioned you know, the relevance of the person and the power that they have to influence. And I think that's so important sometimes to realise.
1: Yeah. The head of FIFA also responded to the incident. Let's take a look at his post. He says, "I unequivocally condemn the racist remarks made against Kylian Mbappé by Paraguayan Senator Celeste Amarilla. The entire football world and society stand in solidarity with the France captain. We must fight racism and defeat it together." How do Infantino's words ring for you, and how do they ring for players of color especially?
2: I've got to be honest, part of the problem that we have with racism in football is due to FIFA not being strong enough at any stage, not, you know, applying the right and appropriate sanctions, not going in hard enough on federations or individuals when they have discriminated in this manner. So actually his words, look, they're important words. They're important to know that the president of FIFA has made a statement, maybe a little bit later than what he should have done. But right now, words don't mean anything. It's the actions, and the actions against people who are prepared to discriminate in that way and in that manner. And I want FIFA to do more. I've always requested for FIFA to do more than what they are currently doing in the status of the game and how players are targeted based on the colour of their skin or other characteristics. So while it's great, and it will influence some people to think at least he's talking about it, there needs to be accountability in this space. And that's what FIFA should be working on, is the accountability of the words and the actions.
1: Why is FIFA not working harder then to combat racism at its events?
2: If I had a magic wand, I'd be able to give you the magic answer. But the fact that we still see racism in FIFA tournaments, the fact that the punishments are not harsh enough. I've never seen a nation, and this is not this incident, but I've never seen a nation thrown out of international tournament. I've never seen a nation with a punishment that really make them think about, you know, their fans' behaviours or the behaviours of their players or the behaviours of their administration staff. And until we see that, and until we start seeing that the actions and the accountability are rather severe, then I don't think that it's enough is being done. We're in 2026, we're in an international tournament again, and this is not an isolated incident by the Paraguayan senator. There's other incidents going on. I don't see statements about those other incidents. And it's until we can actually talk about these things in the general public eye and show football that we're taking the strongest possible stance, then we're not doing enough.
1: Yeah, let's talk about it then. This was a very visible public racist attack. Talk to us about the less obvious forms of racism and discrimination that players at the top tier face.
2: The question, or the answer really, is not just players at the top tier.
1: Absolutely.
2: The answer is players, athletes, right down the systems that go right through the system. And unfortunately, you will never get to hear those stories because they're not important enough for the game. You know, the same actions that are faced by Kylian Mbappe are the same actions that are faced lower down the leagues when the support systems are basically zero. Football has to be more proactive in this space. Football has to protect its players that are going into their workplace environments to do their work. Now, the fact that that work is in the public domain, in the public eye, some people say, well, that's they wanted to be a professional footballer. You know, you have to deal with it. But I never feel that footballers have to deal with statements or chants or actions that belittle them so much that they question whether they want to continue to play, or they question whether it's right to be out in the public domain because of the abuse they are going to get. So for me, football needs to start again. Like I said, I've never seen football be really proactive in this space and take the strongest possible action. So it's almost like ripping up the rule book and writing rules that are right and relevant for 2026. So again, I repeat myself, expulsions. If it continues from a particular nation, like we had a few years ago in the Euros and et cetera, then we have to think about expulsions and not letting that nation back into competition until they prove they can handle it. Yeah. And it's the same at any level of the game. You know, we've got to start chucking teams. We've got to start throwing teams out, unfortunately. And if it means deducting points, if it means financial dispensation, or it means, getting them knocked out of competition,
1: yeah,
2: then I'm all for that. You know, we've got to protect the individual and the individuals.
1: I do want to know, because we're focusing on football a lot, do other sports do it better?
2: Not necessarily, and it's not anything that I can really quote, but ultimately, football is the world's biggest game, and that's why it gets the most exposure. That's why football will be seen on your front pages, your back pages, your middle pages, first on the news and last on the news, because it is the biggest game that there is. But a few years ago, it was exposed that a number of sports have these same issues, but they're just not talked about enough, and they're just not exposed enough for us to even get to grips with what is going on in those sports. And unfortunately, it's when individuals are brave enough to talk out about their experiences that we finally get to realise that there are these same issues in those different sports. Cricket is one. Cricket was exposed a good few years ago when an individual spoke up about his experiences. And to be fair, when that individual spoke up about their experiences, they got absolutely battered for them. They were questioned. They were saying that they weren't telling the truth. They were saying it was very, people were saying it was very extreme. So we need to protect our people that are suffering, but we also need to give them a platform to speak their honest and authentic truths.
1: Yeah. But what needs to happen going forward? Rules aside, and you know, penalties for racism on the pitch aside, what needs to happen off the pitch to make these moments and these attacks less common?
2: If I was the person that had all the answers, I suppose I'd be in one of those very, very prominent positions administering the changes that I would like to see. I think football needs to be accountable of its own space. Football needs to decide whether it wants to challenge racism and discrimination. And when I say wants to, I mean properly, not with some of these campaigns that are going on and, you know, where there's no end to no means. But we have to remember that racism and discrimination is not just a football problem. Football can deal with it in its own space, or should be dealing with it better in its own space. But increasingly more, it's a societal issue that has raised its ugly head over the last few years. And more importantly, again, doesn't get tackled in the way that it should. So, look, I could say so many different things, and there'll be other people on here, you know, other people you might interview that says, oh, that's a load of rubbish. But I'm speaking from the heart, because I've experienced a lot of what's gone on, and I'm talking with people that have those very, very similar experiences. But a lot of the time, we ask for the people who have the negative experiences to come up with the answers. And actually, it should be the people that administer the game who actually do bring the answers to the table. And if that means having more black and brown people, more women, more of everybody that is diverse into this space, then that's what football should be looking to do. But every time I look at the top tables represent a certain demographic, and that's why there is no change.
1: Troy Townsend, thank you so much for all those insights and for sharing your experience with us.
2: Absolute pleasure, thank you.
1: And that's our time. But make sure to stay informed, stay engaged, and stay in touch. For now, though, from all of us here on The Day, thank you so much for spending part of your day with us. Goodbye.

are many subtle and not so subtle differences between Americans and the British. You may have come across this during studying vocabulary. Americans write color, British write color. Americans say pants, British say trousers. Pants are underwear in the UK, so watch out for that. So it makes sense to pay some attention to those differences, especially when it comes to this. Small talk is the answer, and there are some interesting differences between the British and the Americans when it comes to that sort of conversation too. Number one, how are you? How are you? This is a common way to start a conversation, but don't confuse this with actually being asked about your psychological or medical condition at the time. It's a common way to say hello, so better not spill out all your problems and worries when being asked, how are you? The British used to use I'm good only to mean I'm a good person or I do good things, and would prefer I'm fine as a response to how are you. But we must have rubbed off on them because that's changing. Now people in the younger generation in the UK often say, I'm good as well. And there's nothing wrong with it. Number two, where are you from? So what about asking, where are you from? People from the United States of America usually answer, I'm American. And people from the United Kingdom say, What do they say? The British often have strong regional identities and are more likely to say, I'm Scottish, Welsh, English, Irish, or I'm from Northern Ireland. Great Britain includes Scotland, Wales, and England. Add Northern Ireland and you have the United Kingdom. So it's better not to assume, hey, you're from England, right? Because many British people take a lot of pride in their regional identity. Number three. Where do you live? Where do you live? Careful, careful, a little too direct for my British buddies, probably. They ask questions in a roundabout way. We Americans prefer the grid system. Straight across, direct, and you get where you want to go much, much quicker. With a, do you live nearby? The British can decide how much personal information they'll give you. And rumor has it, the Queen asks, have you come far? So if you're feeling fancy, you could give that a try as well. Number four, safe topics. Small talk is always about safe topics. Now, there are some stereotypes when it comes to the classics, and some of them are actually quite true. In the UK, for example, you could always try a question about the weather. Looks like it might rain today. What a surprise. If you're in the US, there's a good chance you drove to wherever you are. So talking about the traffic is always a good one. When will they ever finish that construction on I-95? A few other safe go-to topics include traveling, food, and entertainment. But now, perhaps even more important than what you can talk about is what you should never talk about. And the big four are sex, religion, politics, and money. These are the four sensitive topics that are to be avoided at all costs when it comes to small talk. If all else fails and you really, really can't think of anything to say, just pop a big old chunk of food in your mouth. Thanks so much for watching. Until next time, auf Wiedersehen.